0: Probably rougher going than the way Turner's taking. We've already broken the trail. Can we get me there in time? I'm going to harness him, too. He knows what this means. Speed, King. We must reach the cabin before Turner does. There you are.
1: The sergeant stepped on the running board. A quiet command.
0: On King!
1: Silently, swiftly, King led the team through the post and on into the forest. To the west and far side of Lost River, Trainer, Mike, and Trigger followed the hard-packed trail as far as the spring.
2: Oh, oh, oh there! Oh! It's not far now. Better you leave team here.
3: Okay. There's snowshoes on the sled, Trigger.
4: Right.
3: Some for you too, Mike.
2: That's good.
4: How long will it take us from here?
2: We get there before day comes.
4: Well, let's make sure of it. Hurry!
1: Mike knew the forest well, and the three men made good time. The moon was still shining when the clearing was reached. The cabin was dark.
3: Sure this is the place, Mike?
4: We'll catch them both asleep.
3: Yeah. No mistakes now.
1: Silently, they crossed the clearing. The two white men with their guns ready in front, the Indian behind. A few yards from the cabin, they stopped to take off their snowshoes. Then they walked on. Straight to the door.
4: On your toes now. There's nobody here. Those cots are empty.
2: They've gone, Mike.
5: No. Me see them today.
1: Suddenly, from the shadows at the far end of the cabin, they heard a voice.
6: Trainer, hey, you're under arrest in the name of the Queen.
4: Hey, come on.
1: Trainer and Trigger fired in the direction of the voice. But the sergeant had leaped aside as soon as he had spoken. Now he answered their fire from the other corner of the cabin. Trigger was hit and dropped to the floor. Trainer and Mike started to run for the cover of the forest.
6: No, Bill, stop them. Up to you, King. Stop them. Come on.
1: At his master's command, the great dog leaped forward. The Indian was closest to him, but King's quick brain told him that he was not dangerous. It was the other man who carried the gun. It was he who had fired against his master. It was he who must be stopped. King raced past the Indian, but now Trainer had reached the trees and he turned to fire. In that moment, King launched himself against him. Man and dog went down. A bullet creased King's chest, but the searing pain meant nothing to him. And he held this man helpless until he heard his master's command.
6: Oh, I've got him covered. Up on your feet.
7: You can't arrest me.
8: No, maybe these handcuffs will convince you that you're not on a gang.
1: It was just at sunrise that the sergeant walked to the bunkhouse at the post to where Trainer's men were sleeping. He was all alone, but his guns were ready, and his voice rang with the thought of it.
6: All of those bunks! Better listen to me! Trainer's wearing handcuffs, Trigger's badly wounded. They're both under arrest, and the charge is attempted murder. Be quiet! You're all under arrest, but the charge against the rest of you isn't serious unless you resist. I'd advise against that.
9: We haven't done anything. What are you arresting us for?
6: You've been helping Trainer in his scheme to rob the Yukon Trading Company. Get into your clothes. You're hitting the trail for Dawson.
1: In half an hour, seven sleds with their dog teams harnessed were lined up in front of the factor's cabin. Trainer, wearing handcuffs, was lying on one of them. His men paid no attention to him, but jumped at every command from the sergeant. King, with a bandage around his chest, was lying on the sergeant's sled, watching his master, Dora, and Bill Corey.
10: You think you can handle this cross, Sergeant?
11: Oh, I don't think they'll make any trouble, Bill. I have Joe with me to help guard them.
12: What about my father, Sergeant?
11: I'm releasing him into your custody. But we have a complete file on all the men who are wanted for murder, and he isn't.
12: Sergeant, he may be wanted for some other charge.
11: No, that'll have to be checked. I've talked with your father. His experience with trainers taught him a lesson. He wants to clear his name.
12: But it wasn't his fault. He shot in self-defense.
11: Isn't it better to prove that? To face the charge and live in constant fear of being found out?
12: Yes. Yes, Sergeant. And I've learned my lesson, too.
11: But don't worry too much, Dora. I don't believe your father will go to jail. If I came, I believe the case is closed.
1: In just a moment, Sergeant Preston will give you a preview of Monday's program. Say, you fellas and girls, get set for a big surprise. Yes, sirree, you're going to hear some terrific news right here on this program next Monday. We're We're going to tell you about an offer that's out of this world. Now get this. You don't have to send in a single thing to take advantage of this amazing offer. Now that's all I can tell you about it now, except to say, don't miss out. Be listening to Challenge of the Yukon next Monday. That's this coming Monday. These radio dramas, a feature of the Challenge of the Yukon Incorporated, are created and produced by George W. Trendle, directed by Fred Flowerday, and supervised by Charles D. Livingston. The part of Sergeant Preston is played by Paul Sutton. They are brought to you every Monday, Wednesday, and Friday at the same time by Quaker Puff Wheat and Quaker Puff Rice, the breakfast cereal shot from guns. Listen Monday when Sergeant Preston and Yukon King meet the challenge of the Yukon in the adventure of Strike at Pelican Creek.
11: Wayne Lester served a term in prison for a crime he didn't commit. When he was released, he came to the Yukon Territory with his sister to build a new life. There he came face to face with his bitterest enemy, the man who had framed him for a crime. In trying to help Wayne Lester, I found myself facing two criminals. Men who knew their freedom depended on killing me.
1: Be sure to hear this exciting story Monday. Till then, this is J. Michael wishing you goodbye, good luck, and good health from Quaker Puffed Wheat and Quaker Puffed Rice. So long. 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
1: Most of us believe in some sense of destiny, some sense of calling. Of course, that's all well and good in theory, but in practice, life seems to grind on, and the reality is that most people have lost any sense that they may have had that God has a call on their lives. Hi, I'm Bernie Diamond. Thanks so much for joining me again on Christianity Works. Today we're continuing on with the next message in the series called Don't Waste Your Life, because yes, God does have a mighty plan for your life, but sadly so many people squander that plan and end up wasting their lives. So as we share this time together today, I'm praying that God will really speak to you about the plan that He has for your life by His Spirit and His Word. It's true, isn't it? We all love to think that there's some, I don't know, destiny for our lives, some call that there is to fulfill, that somehow there's a point to life, that when we're gone, we'll have left our mark, that our lives will have had some significance, some purpose. That's what we'd like to think. But the cold, harsh reality for most people is that the sheer grind of daily life obscures any altruistic narrative that we might have had for our lives. I remember as a young man, 17, 18, 19, I had all sorts of hopes and dreams for the future. But by the time your mid-20s are over and done with, and you're married with a mortgage, with children, trying to carve out a career, dealing with the pressures of work and family and finance and all that stuff, it's head down, ploughing through it all, expending all your energy on just getting through each day. So you get to the weekend, you flop on the lounge exhausted, you have to do the shopping and the cleaning and run the children around here and there and everywhere else, mow the lawn perhaps, just so you can get back into it again on Monday. And so day by day, week by week, month by month, and even year by year, life just slips inexorably by until all of a sudden you look up and 10 years has gone by, and then another 10 years, and then another, and before you realize it, you're looking back on a life of what exactly? Just eking out an existence? Just making it by? That's the reality for most people, isn't it? Living a life that doesn't seem to count for much. A life that doesn't seem to make much of an impact in this world. The reality is that dragging ourselves out of our comfort zones is not at all easy. When the ordinariness of life appears to be so demanding, and yet strangely at the same time, so alluring. There's an inertia about your life when it comes to stepping out and following God, isn't there? That's certainly what Moses found. 40 years of living in Pharaoh's house in privilege and in comfort, then 40 years living in wilderness tending the sheep, so that by the time God comes to him and calls him to step up to the mark, Moses is a burnt-out old wreck without any self-confidence whatsoever in his own abilities and giftings and the call of God. By the time God comes to him to go to Pharaoh and tell Pharaoh, "Let my people go," Moses, well, you'd have to say, is pretty well convinced that he's over the hill. You'd think that he'd be jumping at the chance to do something of significance, but not so. Have a listen, Exodus chapter 3, verses 1 to 10. Moses was keeping the flock of his father-in-law Jethro, the priest of Midian. He led his flock beyond the wilderness and came to Horeb, the mountain of God. There an angel of the Lord appeared to him in a flame of fire out of a bush. He looked, and the bush was blazing, yet it was not consumed. Then Moses said, "I must turn aside and look at this great sight and see why the bush isn't burned up." When the Lord saw that he had turned aside to see, God called to him out of the bush, "Moses, Moses!" And he said, "Here I am." Then God said, "Come no closer. Remove the sandals from your feet, for the place on which you're standing is holy ground." He said further, "I am the God of your father, the God of Abraham, the God of Isaac, the God of Jacob." And Moses hid his face, for he was afraid to look at God. Then the Lord said, "I have observed the misery of my people who are in Egypt. I've heard their cry on account of their taskmasters. Indeed, I know all their suffering. and I have come down to deliver them from the Egyptians and to bring them up out of that land to a good and broad land, a land flowing with milk and honey, to the country of the Canaanites, the Hittites, the Amorites, the Perizzites, and the Hivites, and the Jebusites. The cry of the Israelites has come to me. I have also seen how the Egyptians oppress them. So come, I will send you to Pharaoh to bring my people, the Israelites, out of Egypt. But Moses said to God, "Who am I that I should go to Pharaoh and bring the Israelites out of Egypt?" And God said, "I'll be with you, and this shall be the sign for you that it is I who sent you. When you have brought the people out of Egypt, you shall worship me on this mountain." So there was a pressing need. It spoke right into Moses' heart for his people, and yet his first reaction was, in effect, to say, "God, you're kidding me, right?" And if you read on, you'll see that he came up with at least four more excuses why it wouldn't be a good idea for God to send him, of all people, despite the miracles of power that God showed him, to the point where God became angry with Moses. Have a listen. Exodus chapter 4, verse 13 and 14. But Moses said, this is excuse number 5, "Oh, my Lord, please send someone else." Then the anger of God was kindled against Moses, and he said, "What of your brother Aaron, the Levite?" And see, that's often the way with us too. Sure, it's fine to dream about the amazing things that God's going to do through us one day. One day, a long way in the future. And oh, by the way, in our dreams, there are never any challenges or obstacles. It's always plain sailing. But when that day comes, when God finally comes along and taps you on the shoulder, when dreaming goes from comfortable soft sofa to getting out there on the dusty hard road with Jesus, what, me? God, surely you should send someone else, someone far better qualified than me. 1 Corinthians chapter 1, verses 26 to 29. "Consider your own call, brothers and sisters. Not many of you were wise by human standards. Not many were powerful. Not many were of noble birth. But God chose what was foolish in the world to shame the wise. God chose what is weak in the world to shame the strong. God chose what is low and despised in the world, things that are not, to reduce to nothing the things that are, so that no one might boast in the presence of God." See, that's the truth of the matter. God calls simple people like you and me to do the things he wants done on this earth. Bog ordinary people like you and me to do and to achieve absolutely extraordinary things through the extraordinary power of an extraordinary God. Don't miss out on that day. Don't ignore God's call on your life. Because if you do, one day you'll be looking back on a wasted life, and what a tragedy that would be. I distinctly remember when God was in the process of calling me out of my comfortable, affluent IT consulting career into full-time ministry. You know, it wasn't an easy step to make. It was about going from lots of money to a ministry that was ailing and failing at the time. It was about leaving my career behind, my reputation behind, everything I'd worked so hard for over 20 years, behind. And a dear friend of mine, Dave Hansen, who now lives in Kansas City serving the Lord there, sent me a book called Don't Waste Your Life by John Piper. I read that book and was so deeply convinced of the horror of a wasted life, the horror of coming to the end and looking back on a life of regret, a series of what-if-I-had decisions, that I took the step. Now look, not everyone, praise God, is called to full-time ministry. Some people are called to sacrifice in other ways, to give generously, to serve as leaders at their church, to help the poor, the needy, the homeless, the hurting, each according to the gifts and the abilities and the resources that the Lord our God has entrusted us with. But let me come back to my definition of a wasted life. It's a life where we don't do what God has called us to do, a life where we waste our resources and our gifts and our energies on ourselves rather than as God had planned. It is the most unfulfilling life. It's a waste. Remember, Ephesians chapter 2, verse 10, we are God's workmanship, created in Christ Jesus to do the good works that he prepared beforehand for us to walk into. So, how are you going to spend the rest of your life? I'm Bernie Diamond, and you're listening to Christianity Works. 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Now, I don't want you to miss out on that free video teaching series and study guide, because I'm believing that God is going to give you a fresh vision of the plans and the purposes that He has for you. So the name of those video messages again and the study guide is Don't Waste Your Life, and the web address is christianityworks.com. Please, whatever you do, don't let your life just drift by. We only get one chance. Don't waste it. Now, one of the reasons that so many people who love Jesus, who believe in Jesus, don't go on to live the life that God has planned for them is that there are obstacles in the road, obstacles that seem completely insurmountable, and that stops them dead in their tracks. For many people, and I've been in this space too from time to time, there seems to be a yawning gap between what they hear preached on Sunday morning and how their lives play themselves out Monday through Saturday. You see, there seems to be a huge gap between the powerful statements about faith and God's plan and overcoming obstacles on the one hand, and actually living life on the other. How often have you heard or read these words from Jesus, Matthew chapter 17, verse 20? Truly I tell you, if you have faith the size of a mustard seed, you'll say to this mountain, move from here to there, and it will move, and nothing will be impossible for you. Well, that's just fine and dandy. Thank you, Jesus. But that doesn't seem to be how my life works. There are these obstacles in the road, and they don't seem to be moving, and so I'm stuck in this rut. Here I am. I want to serve the Lord, but things just aren't happening. And then Jesus comes along with these very high statements about faith and prayer. Here's another one. John chapter 15, verse 7. If you abide in me, and my words abide in you, ask for whatever you wish, and it will be done for you. You see the dilemma, don't you? The Bible, in fact, Jesus, seemed to promise one thing, and yet our cold, hard experience in life seems to declare the complete opposite. How often have you asked God for something and it hasn't happened? The answer for anybody who's been praying for any length of time is lots of times, right? And it's this dilemma that discourages so many people from stepping out and living the life that God has planned for them. You see, it's this yawning gap that has many people turning back in droves, back to their old lives, back to their comfort zones, back to living for themselves rather than pouring out their lives for others in Jesus' name. Fact, obstacles make us want to turn back. Over the course of this week, over the last couple of weeks, we've been talking a bit about the old Moses, this man whom God called from obscurity to go tell Pharaoh to let my people go. I'm going to fast forward just a bit from where we were before the break. Moses goes and confronts Pharaoh. Pharaoh says no. So now God sends 10 plagues on Egypt. Eventually, Pharaoh relents and the Israelites flee through the Red Sea, which God has miraculously parted for them. And then the Egyptian army is destroyed as the sea comes back and drowns them. The greatest military machine on earth was completely destroyed by God. I mean, that's all pretty miraculous, wouldn't you say? If you or I had been one of the Israelites following Moses out of Egypt, I mean, you would have been totally amazed. Wouldn't it have completely changed your perspective of God having seen that? Sure it would. But listen to what happens the moment the Israelites discover that there isn't any food to eat or water to drink out there in the desert. So God's done these amazing miracles, and now they need food and water. Exodus chapter 16, verses 2 and 3. The whole congregation of the Israelites complained against Moses and Aaron in the wilderness. The Israelites said to them, "If only we had died by the hand of the Lord in the land of Egypt, when we sat by the flesh pots and ate our fill of bread. For you have brought us out into the wilderness to kill us, this whole assembly, with hunger." The moment they run into their very first obstacle, they hanker to return to the safety and the predictability of Egypt, even though back there they were oppressed as slaves. Why is that? Because the obstacle confronting them, the lack of food and the lack of water for a million or so people out in the desert, appeared to be completely insurmountable. And in human terms, it was. A wise person once said, when God is about to do something great, he starts with a difficulty. But when God is about to do something truly magnificent, he starts with an impossibility. Would you like to know what God did next for the Israelites? It comes in the very next verse, Exodus chapter 16, starting at verse 4. The Lord said to Moses, I'm going to rain bread from heaven for you. And each day the people will go out and gather enough for just that day. In that day I will test them whether they will follow my instructions or not. But on the sixth day, when they prepare what they bring in, it will be twice as much as they gathered on other days. So Moses and Aaron said to all the Israelites, in the evening you shall know that it was the Lord who brought you out of the land of Egypt. And in the morning you will see the glory of the Lord, because he has heard your complaining against him. For what are we that you complain against us? And Moses said, when the Lord gives you meat to eat in the evening and your fill of bread in the morning, because the Lord has heard the complaining that you utter against him, what are we? Your complaining is not against us, but against the Lord. And then God did what he said. He rained food down from heaven, because that's what God can do. What seems impossible to you and me is simply an opportunity for God to display his power and his glory. Jeremiah chapter 32, verse 17. Ah, Lord God, it was you who made the heavens and the earth by your great power and by your outstretched arm. Nothing is impossible for you. And all that you and I need is just a mustard seed of faith. That's all. Just stop and think about it. To move a mountain, you don't need faith that's bigger than the mountain. That's what we normally think. The laws of nature, the laws of physics that we understand and live by, require the force that moves the mountain to be bigger and more powerful than the mountain. So we get to thinking that we have to be bigger and more powerful, that our faith has to be bigger and more powerful, when all along, simply a mustard seed of faith will do. Why? Because God created the universe and nothing is impossible for him. To him, that mountain, that massive obstacle on your road, is less than a speck of dust. When are we finally going to wake up to the fact that obstacles are par for the course? Obstacles are the opportunity for God to do the miraculous. Obstacles are simply no excuse for a wasted life. When I stepped out into the Ministry of Christianity Works back in 2004, the ministry was dead broke. We weren't producing any radio or TV programs, which is our reason for being, and everything looked impossible. Fortunately, I was still young enough as a Christian to have childlike faith, simply to believe that God would do it. I didn't have a clue about anything much, really. No idea about how to produce radio messages, no idea about how to approach radio stations, even if we had something to put to air. No idea about how to get people to support the ministry so that it could go on. Nothing, not a clue. But God had all he needed. He had a mustard seed of faith in my heart, and that is all he needed. These days, people look at the Ministry of Christianity Works, the ministry that produces these daily programs, and they smile at how successful it is. Millions of listeners around the world each week. Wow, amazing. Yeah, but you have no idea how many mountains have been moved along the way. Each time testing our faith. Each time taking us to the edge, each time having us down on our knees, imploring God to intervene. There have been so many impossible situations, so many times when this ministry should have folded since it was founded in 1957. But each time God showed up, not in the way we'd planned, not always to make it easy, but to take us to the next level and the next level, all the time growing our faith, all the time testing our resolve, all the time walking with us, going ahead of us, preparing the way, even though we couldn't see it. Obstacles are no excuse for turning back. Obstacles are no excuse for a wasted life, because nothing is impossible for God. I'm Bernie Diet, and we'll get back to today's Christianity Works message.

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Now, in the few minutes that we have left together today, I have some more good news that I'd

has gone to make you who you are, to put you where he's put you, to give you the gifts and the abilities and the experience and the insight that he's bred into you through your DNA and nurtured in you through your experiences on your journey so far. Do you get it? You, yes, you are fearfully and wonderfully made by God, and God does have a purpose for you. It's all summed up beautifully in a single verse that the Apostle Paul penned back in the first century. Ephesians chapter 2, verse 10. You are God's workmanship. Let this sink in. You are God's workmanship. You have been created in Christ Jesus to do the good works that God prepared beforehand for you to do. Literally, in the original Greek, that God prepared beforehand for you to walk into. The good works that God's got ready before time began to be your way of life. Mate, God has a plan for your life, an incredible, powerful plan to use all the good things and all the bad things that have happened to you as well to bless other people. But the sad reality is that so many people miss out on that plan. They look in that mirror day after day at themselves every morning and they end up wasting their lives. God isn't in a hurry. You know, for me, it was 8 years from when I started sensing that God was calling me to share the good news of Jesus with millions of people until God finally called me into this ministry of Christianity Works. And when he did, the ministry was a complete wreck. It was ready to fold. It wasn't ministering to anyone much. And as a result, it had no supporters and therefore no funds. But over the last decade and a bit, I've seen God do so many amazing things. I've seen so many of the things that I dreamed about all those years before come to fruition because they were all part of God's plan. When I get an email from an African terrorist who's killed so many people but has heard this program on his radio and gives his life to Christ and lays down his gun, I think back to those dreams. They seemed so silly at the time. They were just dreams. Now we're living that dream. When I get an email from a woman in the UK who's about to swallow some pills and take her own life, she's already written her farewell letter to her husband and her daughter, whom she loves very much, and this program comes on air, and I happen to be talking about that day her favourite Bible verse. God pulls her back from the brink. He changes her life completely. I am so glad that God didn't let the crazy dreams in my heart die during those dark days when all I could see was storm clouds. Don't stop dreaming. Don't stop believing that God has a plan and a call on your life. Don't lower your gaze to the here and now, to making money, all that stuff. Because none of those things will ever satisfy you. And in the end, when your end comes, what's the back on? A wasted life? Man,

get one crack at. And I've been guilty of squandering my time, my resources, my gifts and abilities, all that you've given me. Please forgive me. Please give me a new sense of your calling on my life, a new vision of the plan that you have for my life, to share your love, the many splendid love of with a lost and a hurting world through who you've made me to be. I pray that in Jesus' name. Amen. Now don't forget that free video teaching resource and study guide that I've been telling you about today. 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Hey, thanks so much for joining me today. I'm Bernie Diamond. Catch you again soon, right here on Christianity Works, with another message of God's love, God's grace, and God's power for each one of us. In Jesus Christ.

0: Somebody says, well, I met this friend and we suddenly had this wonderful friendship. No, you met that person and you may have developed a relationship, but real, genuine, true, lasting friendships are things that we develop in life. They don't just happen. When we build a relationship with someone, we want it to last. And so therefore, if we want it to last, we want it to bloom into an enjoyable relationship, a very satisfying relationship, a lasting relationship. That is, friendships are extremely valuable.
1: Friends give us love and help us feel connected. But even our closest companions can hurt us. When this happens, it's easy to react in anger, become bitter, and break the relationship. But as we'll hear today on In Touch, the teaching ministry of Dr. Charles Stanley, Scripture points the way to healing, forgiveness, and restoration for troubled friendships.
0: When you think about your assets, thing that comes to your mind, well, for most people, what comes to their mind are things like their finances and their possessions. But second only to your friendship with God, your friends are the most valuable asset you have in life. And what I want to talk about in this message is simply this. I want to talk about the problems we have in our friendship, problems we have in our relationship. And I want to talk troubled friendship. One verse in the Bible for the simple reason that there are many verses we could talk about. And I just want you to look, if you will, in the 16th chapter of the Proverbs and the 28th verse. And notice what he says, a perverse man spreads strife and a

Chapter of Proverbs, and I want you to notice the 19th verse. And one of the kinds of friends you do not want to develop a friendship with is a gossip. Listen to this. He or she who goes about as a slanderer reveals secrets. Therefore, do not associate with a gossip. Now, that is an if and an but. He says, don't even associate with a gossip. Now, why? If you'll think about it for a moment, a gossip is not only a person who will talk to you about somebody else. Let's say your friend is a gossip. They talk to you about other people, and they slander them or they criticize them. You can just mark this down. If that person is a gossip, if things don't go just right to suit them, they're going to talk to other people about you. Gossips don't just gossip about some people. A gossip is a talebearer. And oftentimes, as we saw in the scripture, one who separates and divides friends. And especially that first person, they will do anything and everything to keep someone else out of your life from being your friend. He says, therefore, avoid the gossip. Second, look, if you will, in the 22nd chapter of the book of Proverbs.

they want to do, I'm going to do what I want to do, and they're not going to influence me. You think about this for a moment. Every single one of us have our five senses, and we all have a nature that is temptable, and we can all disobey, choose to be disobedient to God. Now, let me ask you a question. Which way does human nature move? Does it move upward toward God, or does it move away from God? Human nature is always moving away from God. That's why he says you avoid these kind of friendships, because these kind of friendships will ultimately drag you down, as he says here, waste your time or waste your life. You go to the 5th chapter and 6th chapter of Proverbs, whole chapters, or most of those chapters, are about immorality. And so he says you don't develop friendship with a person that you know to be immoral. When your peers say, well, look, you know, it's not going to hurt you, and after all, just one time or here or there, or going here and so forth. Just, I mean, after all, what happens is this. You violate the passage of Scripture says you don't have fellowship, you don't build intimate relationships with immoral people. And then, of course, he says, let me just mention one other, and that is a fool. Look in the 13th chapter, if you will, 13th chapter of the Proverbs. And notice, if you will, in verse 20, he who walks with wise men will be wise, but the companion or the friend of fools will suffer harm. A fool has pushed God out of their life. They're not interested in spiritual things. And the book of Proverbs says that they are arrogant, for example, and oftentimes extremely careless and indifferent. So you don't want to run with people, walk with people, build friendships with people who are foolish in their thinking and who have left God out of their discussion from the scripture. This, why? Because of the influence they have in our life. Now, so let's think for just a moment about the whole idea of what causes our relationships? What causes our friendships to fall apart? What causes two people who really have a good friendship, something happens and before long, what's going on? You think you feel yourself becoming more and more distant. What's going on? Well, friendships don't just happen. Somebody says, well, I met this friend and we suddenly had this wonderful friendship. No, you met that person and you may have developed a relationship, but real, genuine, true, lasting friendships are things that we develop in life. They don't just happen. You may meet somebody and you happen to like them at that moment, their personality or whatever it might be. Then there are some people who may meet you who want to develop a friendship with you, but what's their motivation? What is their real motivation? You see, friendships, true, genuine friendships, are able to discern the motivation of the other person. And so it takes building blocks in two people's lives to make a true, genuine relationship and friendship. So what I'd like to do, I just want to run through these rather quickly. Let's talk about those building blocks. Now, let's think about it for a moment. When we build a relationship or a friendship with someone, we want it to last. And so, therefore, if we want it to last, we want it to blossom, we want it to bloom, we want it to bloom into an enjoyable relationship, a very satisfying relationship, a lasting relationship. That is, friendships are extremely valuable. Think about this. No matter what you have, what you possess, how long you possessed it, who you are, if you don't have any friends, there's something terribly missing in your life. And you feel it. You may not even want to be a friend to anyone. Maybe you don't trust anybody. But what you've done is while you've shut them out, you've shut yourself in. And so it takes building blocks to build great friendships. And so what are those building blocks? Well, number one, one of the most important ones, is time. If you're going to be a friend to someone or if you're going to develop a friendship, it takes time. That is, you've got to be willing to spend time with them. Now, I will admit that I've probably lost some friends in life for the simple reason that I've had to say to them, I don't have time. Maybe I didn't, maybe I did. But if I did not, it was either because I didn't value that relationship, maybe as I should have, or maybe I knew that I didn't have time, but for a few real, true, genuine friends, you really don't. If you're a busy person, you don't have time for lots of friends. Well, first of all, you're not going to gain lots of friends anyway. So you better major on the few that you do have. And so it takes time. It takes time to build relationships. So if you're going to have a true, genuine friend, you've got to decide it's going to take time. I want to spend time with him or with her. I want to listen to them. And so the first ingredient and the first building block is time. The second one is talk.
When you get a person talking, or let's say you and your friend begin to

0: talk, it doesn't make a difference what subject it's about. The more they talk, here's what happens. You peer into their heart. You peer into their mind what they think. You peer into their heart what they feel. You peer into their very soul and their very spirit. And before long, you know what? You know that person. Now, sometimes the more you know about a person, the more you love them. And sometimes the more you know about them, the less you love them. But that's because human personalities are different and people have different interests in life and some people are just hard to get along with. But what I want you to see is you've got to talk. True, genuine friends have to talk to each other. And then the third building block is tears and laughter. If you're going to be a real genuine friend to someone, there are going to be times when you're going to cry with each other because you're going to talk and you're going to tell them how you feel. Your feelings have been hurt, maybe by them or somebody else. And so there are going to be times when you have to cry. There are tears. Then there are times when you're going to laugh. But if you're not willing to talk and you can't cry together and you can't laugh together, you're not going to have a real true friend. And that demands something of us. Then there are those, shall we say, triumphs in life. Those times when you're able to share with each other some good thing that happened in your life, some difficulty you were going through, and you'd say, let me tell you what happened. I asked the Lord to give me direction. I didn't know what in the world to do, and let me tell you what He did. This is when you sort of share what God's doing in your life with each other. Those triumphs, and then you also share the trials and the tragedies in life, those difficult things you go through, and the times when you just want to sit down and talk to somebody and say, you know what? I just need to unburden and unload. Think about this for a moment. Now, if you're listening, say amen. Amen. I know you are. Listen to this. If you don't have a friend you can talk to, when you have hurts and difficulties and hardships and disappointments and pain, when you're going through sorrow in your life, if you don't have a close, intimate friend, I can tell you this. It's not good on your health. You say, what's that got to do with my health? When you stuff it and you cram it, and you jam it, and you keep it in on the inside, you don't think that affects your health, you keep it up and you'll find that it will. There's something about crying that is extremely healthy. There's something about emptying your heart and your soul and your mind and your spirit to someone. There's nothing wrong with tears, and there's nothing wrong with laughing, and there's nothing wrong with sharing our trials and our triumphs. And then there's something else, another one of those building blocks is tolerance. If you have a friend, if you have a genuine friendship, you're going to have to tolerate some things. I've heard this story over and over and over again. And this past week, I sat and listened to a man tell a story. He told the whole story, the whole thing. I've heard it 10 times if I've heard it once. And you know what? I sat there and said, hey, man, I mean, I just made him feel like I'd heard it for the first time. So when that was over with, we all sort of looked at each other and smiled, went on to the next subject. You know what? You tolerate, and then of course you tolerate some things that are not so pleasing. You tolerate their ugly attitude. You tolerate some things they say that hurt your feelings. Or you tolerate attitudes that you know are not becoming to them or to you. So we all have to put up with each other about things. And the truth is, if you're looking for a perfect friend, you'll never find one. You know why? Because you'll never be one. There's no such thing as a perfect friend. But there are some building blocks that are very important. Another one of those building blocks is transparency. And this is where a lot of folks, they stop right here. Well, I can handle the touching and I can handle the laughing and I can handle the crying. But this transparency business, you mean I'm to spill it all out? No, that's not what I said. Transparency means I'm willing to open my heart, tell you what I'm feeling, tell you when I'm hurting, tell you when I'm angry, tell you when I feel misunderstood, tell you when I feel rejected, tell you when I feel happy, tell you what's really motivating me, tell you what's turned me on, I'm so excited about what's going on. If you can't be transparent, you can't have a friendship. You can have sort of a close relationship, but true, genuine friendship means you're transparent. And then, of course, there's truthfulness. If a person's not honest with each other, you can't build a friendship on not being truthful with one another. Sometimes you may say things that you think is the truth. You thought was the truth. That's one thing. You can say, you know what? I'm sorry. I made a mistake there. Here's what I heard. Here's what I thought. But just to absolutely be totally untruthful, voluntarily, deliberately, willfully, to manipulate somebody, That is a building block that is absolutely essential, that I'll be absolutely honest. I may have to say, you know what, I blew it bad. I'm sorry. But at least be honest about it. Sometimes friends don't even know when they can't be honest with themselves. If you can't be honest with yourself, then sometimes that's difficult. Especially if you don't want to face up to something. We've all been there. There have been times, I'm sure, when I didn't want to face up to something in myself that I would deny it. And therefore, as a result, I wouldn't be truthful. Now, if you ask me if I told the truth, absolutely. But if you deny something about yourself, you can say it's truthful, but the truth is it's not truthful. And so your friend says, that's not the truth about you. That's not what you really like. Then you have to decide, am I going to be transparent and say, well, you know, you probably see something I don't see and I need some help. So here are some building blocks. And I want you to just jot those down because I think they'll be helpful now. If you could put it in one word, what do all of these building blocks add up to? One four-letter word. What is it? Love. Because you see, if you go down that list and you think about talking with someone, laughing with them, being transparent with them, if you think about all the things we've talked about, all that adds up that I love you. That's what it says. I love you. Now, I don't know where you are in your friendships, but I can tell you this. What you've heard in this message can make all the difference in the world if you value friendships. And if you're willing to forget yourself and you're willing to give it all you've got, you'll build friendships and relationships that will last. Listen, not just the silver ones, but the gold ones. That is, those that you'll treasure till the day you die.
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5: Welcome to Serving Today, the program for pastors and church leaders. I'm Andrew Cook. It's great that we can be together again. In the series on the spirit world, we learn about angels and demons. And Malcolm Ryan joins us with A Pastor Talks. In our previous program here on Serving Today, we looked at the origin of Satan and his defeat by Jesus. We learnt that Satan has angelic beings that also rebelled with him, and they were judged as well and sent out of heaven. Graham Jones is helping us again, and he's going to tell us more about angels.
6: Hello, everyone. Let us think first about where the angels came from. Who are the angels? Well, the Bible shows that when God created the world, his creation included the heavenly host. This includes all the angels. In Psalm 148, verses 1 and 2.
5: Praise the Lord from heaven. Praise him in the heights above. Praise him, all his angels. Praise him, all his heavenly hosts.
6: When they were created, the heavenly hosts were all holy and were worshipping God. In the Bible, these beings are called angels. Sometimes they're referred to as stars or holy ones, or thrones, powers, rulers and authorities, and also sons of God. Last time we heard of the battle in heaven recorded in Revelation 12 and how Satan rebelled against God and led a third of the angels to rebel as well. And so the Bible shows there are two types of angels, holy or good angels and bad angels, also called demons in the Bible. The holy angels are those who are faithful servants of God. Psalm 103, verses 20 and 21 says,
5: Praise the Lord, you his angels, you mighty ones who do his bidding, who obey his word. Praise the Lord, all his heavenly hosts, you his servants who do his will.
6: The holy angels obeyed God's word. There are many of them in the heavenly hosts. These include Archangel Michael, the cherubim, also called living creatures in Revelation 4 and 5, the seraphim, who worship God around his throne, and also those beings just plainly called angels. One of the named angels is Gabriel, who came to Mary to tell her that she was to have the baby Jesus. But the second type of angels are fallen angels or bad angels who rebelled along with Satan. In Matthew chapter 25, verse 41, we read of God's judgment.
5: Depart from me, you who are cursed, into the eternal fire prepared for the devil and his angels.
6: Satan is the chief angel who rebelled. And in the Bible, he has several names: Lucifer, the devil, the evil one, the prince of this world, the god of this age. And the angels who fell with Satan and work with him are called demons or evil spirits. The fate of Satan and his angels is certain. They're under God's judgment as they've rebelled against God.
5: And what do angels do?
6: Angelic activity is directed by God alone. Angels have great knowledge and power and strength. And angels don't have a body, they're spirits. But they can take the appearance of men. Even fallen angels can take on a physical appearance. Angels are not the spirits of the departed, or glorified human beings, or children. When someone talks about having seen an angel, we ask ourselves, was it a good or a bad angel? We do not assume that all the appearances of angels are of good angels. A good angel will point us to the Lord Jesus. The Bible shows we are not to worship angels. This includes making sacrifices to them or praying to them. When the Apostle John saw an angel in Revelation chapter 19 and bowed down to worship him, the angel said in verse 10,
5: "Do not do it. I am a fellow servant with you and with your brothers who hold the testimony of Jesus. Worship God."
6: We are to worship God alone. We are to only pray to God in the name of Jesus by the Holy Spirit.
5: Okay, what's the next question we need to focus on regarding angels?
6: Next, we will think about how do angels help God's people? Hebrews chapter 1, verse 14 says,
5: "Are not all angels ministering spirits sent to serve those who will inherit salvation?"
6: There are many different ways recorded in the Bible where angels minister to God's people. Let us just think of four of those ways. Firstly, holy angels guard and protect the people of God. Psalm 91, verses 11 and 12 says,
5: "For he will command his angels concerning you to guard you in all your ways. They will lift you up in their hands so that you will not strike your foot against a stone."
6: Each believer does not have a specific guardian angel, but God directs his angels to look out for and to keep his people. Perhaps we've been helped by a stranger, but it was really one of God's angels. Secondly, we see that holy angels physically and mentally strengthen the people of God. We think of Daniel in the Old Testament when he was overwhelmed by a vision from God. An angel came and strengthened him. Jesus was strengthened in the Garden of Gethsemane in prayer and to commit himself to God's will.
5: So angels guard, protect and strengthen God's people. In what other ways do angels help us?
6: Thirdly, we see that angels guide the people of God, especially in evangelism. In the book of Acts, God used angels to help people share the good news of Jesus, or to help people hear the gospel. In Acts chapter 8, Philip was guided to meet the Ethiopian. In Acts chapter 10, God sent an angel to prepare Cornelius to hear the word of God from the Apostle Peter. When people today say they saw someone in a dream or had a vision of an angel, if it is a helpful dream or a message from a good angel, they will be directed to the Bible, to hear the message of the Bible, through a Christian who comes and shares the good news of Jesus with them. Good angels never draw attention to themselves. They draw people to Jesus, to hear the good news about Jesus Christ. And lastly, we remember that holy angels deliver God's people from human and demonic danger. Psalm 34, verse 7 says,
5: "The angel of the Lord encamps around those who fear him, and he delivers them." Graham Jones will join us again next time to tell us what influence Satan and his demons have on the world. Now, how do you counsel someone who says they can't forgive themselves? Well, here on Serving Today, Malcolm Ryan provides us with some pastoral and biblical guidance in A Pastor Talks.
7: If we've repented of our sins and asked the Lord Jesus to come into our hearts and lives as Lord and Saviour, then we're assured that our sins have been washed away by his precious blood, and that we're on our way to a heavenly eternity. That's the beauty of God's love, mercy and grace. So why is it that we find it difficult to forgive ourselves? To begin with, sometimes the guilt we feel is nothing more than forced condemnations caused by not living up to other people's expectations. As Paul Tournier, a respected Swiss physician, explained, "False guilt comes as a result of judgments and suggestions of men. In other words, it's concentrating too much on what other people might think. In fact, some people, just like the Pharisees of old, seek to control or manipulate us by inventing rules and regulations that God's word, the Bible, never even mentions. So as children of God, rather than slaves to people-made rules, we need to see false guilt for what it is and let go of it. At other times, we may have a sense of guilt because we don't deal with it properly. Sometimes we've done wrong, but instead of owning up to our sinfulness, we try to deny its existence. As a result, we can get to feeling anxious and alienated. Then again, we might fall short of saying sorry for our sins and meaning it. Judas felt remorse after betraying Christ. He regretted having done it, but we don't read of him truly repenting. So what we need to do is to firstly accept that as Christians, we're forgiven sinners. Then since we're still works in progress, we need to keep short accounts with God by repenting and forsaking our sins as soon as we become aware of them. Now before we go any further, let's understand that the moment a person commits their life to Christ, their sins, past, present and future, are forgiven. And in this forgiven state, as the psalmist so vividly puts it in Psalm 103, verse 12, "As far as the east is from the west, so far has the Lord removed our transgressions from us." This means that if you boarded a plane heading west, then if it were possible, that plane would keep going west forever. And if you got on a plane heading east, it would keep on going in that direction without ever reaching west, because east is east and west is west. Yes, we can and do still sin. That's human nature for you. But as time goes on, the Holy Spirit, who makes his home in our hearts from the moment we're born into the family of God, helps us to become more like Jesus in our thoughts, words, and actions. And that's what's known as the process of sanctification. Now, Christian apologist C.S. Lewis said that genuine guilt is an inner alarm system that reveals sin in our lives and shows up our loss of fellowship with God. And God's Spirit uses this guilt to prompt us to turn from our sinful ways and back to the Lord. As we read in the book of Isaiah chapter 55, verses 6 and 7, "Seek the Lord while he may be found. Call on him while he is near. Let the wicked forsake their ways, and the unrighteous their thoughts. Let them turn to the Lord, and he will have mercy on them, and to our God, for he will freely pardon." In conclusion, when we deal with our sins properly, we're set free from the burden of guilt and able once again to live in harmony with the Lord.
5: That was Malcolm Ryan with the series A Pastor Talks. Well, that's the end of our time together here on Serving Today. We hope that you found it helpful, and we look forward to having your company again soon. So this is Andrew Cook saying goodbye. May God bless you as you serve the Lord Jesus Christ.

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1: The second letter to the Thessalonians.
2: Paul wrote a second letter to the church of Thessalonica. He said, "I must talk to you about the coming of our Lord Jesus Christ. I understand you've become concerned, thinking that day had already started. Let me make this clear. It isn't true. Before that day starts, these things have to happen first. A wicked man will rise in power and organize the world against the God of heaven. The Spirit will step aside and allow him to oppose everything that is holy. This man will deceive people who refuse to believe the truth. After that, Christ will come and destroy him with no effort at all. So what should you do while you wait for his coming? I'm told some have quit their jobs thinking the Lord was setting up his kingdom, and those with jobs have to support them. Some are even interfering with those who have work to do. Here's the rule we taught you. If a man doesn't work, he doesn't eat. Now listen to what I say, and this is also from the Lord. Quietly do your own work, eat your own food, and don't get tired of doing good. Avoid anyone who doesn't follow this rule. Stay away from the brother who refuses to work. Follow this rule, and I'm asking the Lord of peace to stay close to you and give you peace."
1: For more, go to BibleTelling.org.
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0: Peace be with you, listening friends. We greet you in the name of God, the Lord of peace, who wants everyone to understand and submit to the way of righteousness that he has established and have true peace with him forever. We are happy to be able to return today to present your program, The Way of Righteousness. In our last lesson, we saw how Pharaoh, the king of Egypt, oppressed the descendants of Abraham, the Israelites, by making them his slaves, working them ruthlessly. However, we also read, the more they were oppressed, the more they multiplied and spread. So the Egyptians came to dread the Israelites. Finally, Pharaoh issued a decree that every infant boy born to the Israelites was to be thrown into the river to die. However, God, who is more powerful than Satan, had a plan to overturn the evil which Pharaoh was doing. Thus we read how the daughter of Pharaoh took in an Israelite baby that she had found in the basket in the river. The daughter of Pharaoh had pity on him and adopted him as her child, naming him Moses. Thus, Moses grew up in the house of Pharaoh, the very one who thought to destroy the people of Israel. God, in his wisdom, planned to use Moses to deliver the Israelites from the hand of the wicked king. When Moses was 40 years old, he ran from Pharaoh, who wanted to kill him. For 40 years, Moses lived in the wilderness, where he got married and tended the flock of his father-in-law. Now let us continue with the story to see how God revealed himself to Moses so that he might send him to Pharaoh to lead the people of Israel out of Egypt. We are reading in the Torah in the third chapter of the book of Exodus. The scripture says,
1: Now Moses was tending the flock of Jethro, his father-in-law, and he led the flock to the far side of the desert and came to Sinai, the mountain of God. There the angel of the Lord appeared to him in flames of fire from within a bush. Moses saw that though the bush was on fire, it did not burn up. So Moses thought, I will go over and see the strange sight, why the bush does not burn up. When the Lord saw that he had gone over to look, God called to him from within the bush, Moses, Moses. And Moses said, Here I am. Do not come any closer, God said. Take off your sandals, for the place where you are standing is holy ground. Then he said, I am the God of your father, the God of Abraham, the God of Isaac, and the God of Jacob. At this, Moses hid his face because he was afraid to look at God. The Lord said, I have indeed seen the misery of my people in Egypt. I have heard them crying out because of their slave drivers, and I am concerned about their suffering. So I have come down to rescue them from the hand of the Egyptians, and to bring them up out of the land into a good and spacious land, a land flowing with milk and honey, the home of the Canaanites. And now the cry of the Israelites has reached me, and I have seen the way the Egyptians are oppressing them. So now, go, I am sending you to Pharaoh to bring my people, the Israelites, out of Egypt. But Moses said to God, Who am I that I should go to Pharaoh and bring the Israelites out of Egypt? And God said, I will be with you, and this will be the sign to you that it is I who have sent you. When you have brought the people out of Egypt, you will worship God on this mountain. Moses said to God, Suppose I go to the Israelites and say to them, The God of your fathers has sent me to you, and they ask me, What is his name? Then what shall I tell them? God said to Moses, I am who I am. This is what you are to say to the Israelites. I am has sent me to you. God also said to Moses, Say to the Israelites, The Lord, the God of your fathers, the God of Abraham, the God of Isaac, and the God of Jacob, has sent me to you. This is my name forever.
0: We can learn at least four things about God's character from what God said to Moses from inside the burning bush on Mount Sinai. First, we learn that God is holy. When Moses saw the flames of the burning bush, he was amazed. He drew near to investigate, and he heard the voice of God calling out to him. Moses trembled with fear and did not dare to look. Why was Moses afraid? Because he was standing in the presence of God, the Holy One. God declared his holiness by saying to Moses, do not come any closer. Take off your sandals, for the place where you are standing is holy ground. Truly, God who appeared to Moses in the fiery flames is holy. God wants everyone to recognize his holiness. Concerning the angels who stand in the presence of God, the scriptures say,
1: day and night they never stop saying, holy, holy, holy is the Lord God Almighty, who was and is to come.
0: The angels recognize the holiness of God. You who are listening today, do you recognize God's holiness? Let us think a little about what this means. As we have already seen in previous lessons, the holiness of God caused him to expel Adam and Eve from the Garden of Paradise after they had sinned. The holiness of God caused him to refuse Cain's sacrifice. It was also God's holiness that caused him to wipe out the people of Noah's day with a flood. In the period that followed, God confused the language of the world, scattering the people of Babel, those who were trying to rebel against God. And in Abraham's time, the holiness of God caused him to rain fire from the sky on the people of Sodom, those who were taking pleasure in wickedness. Tragically, to this very day, most people do not respect the holiness of God. They do not comprehend who God is. They have not recognized his absolute purity. We can see this in the way people practice sin and take pleasure in it. We also see the lack of importance people attach to the holiness of God when they wear religion like a cloak, but do not examine the Holy Scriptures in order to understand God's truth. Many habitually use God's name in insincere talk. They invoke the name of God in vain by saying Bismillah, which in Arabic means in the name of God, or Inshallah, which means if God wills it, when in reality, the will of God is the farthest thing from their minds. We observe people's failure to understand the holiness of God by the way they seek to establish their own righteousness before God and refuse to accept the way of righteousness which God has established. Some think that they can make themselves pure before God by prolonged fasting, repetitious praying, or ceremonies of washing and purification or ablution. But, as we clearly see in the writings of the prophets, such outward actions do not satisfy the Holy One, who requires that a person be pure on the inside. Dear friends, God is holy. That is why he said to Moses, take off your sandals, for the place where you are standing is holy ground. Next, based on what God said to Moses in the burning bush, we discover that God is not only the Holy One, but he is also the Faithful One, literally the one who keeps his covenants. Did you hear what God first said to Moses? He said, I am the God of your forefathers, the God of Abraham, Isaac, and Jacob. These words should bring joy to the heart of anyone who wants to approach God and enjoy a relationship with him. God, the Holy One, is the God who established a covenant with Abraham, Isaac, and Jacob. God is the Faithful One. He will never leave or betray his friends. Even after hundreds of years, he had not forgotten what he had promised to Abraham, Isaac, and Jacob and their descendants. What about you? Do you appreciate the faithfulness of God? Do you enjoy a close relationship with the God who spoke with Abraham, Isaac, and Jacob? This is an important question for anyone who wants to be truly happy in this life and in the life to come. We are not asking, do you have religion? Because following the rules of religion will never make anyone righteous before God. What we are asking is this: do you have a right relationship with God? Have you believed the message of the way of salvation which God has established? Have you come to see that following a religion and having a relationship with God himself are two different things? Today, there are thousands and thousands of religions in the world. For example, the experts tell us that in the country of Brazil alone, there are more than 4,000 different religions and sects. 4,000 religions? Amazing! Are there 4,000 gods? Or 4,000 ways which lead to God? No. The scriptures say,
1: there is one God and one mediator between God and men.
0: Why then are there thousands of religions and thousands of different sects in the world today? It is because most of Adam's descendants have ignored the foundation of truth that God established with Abraham, Isaac, and Jacob. They do not know about the promises which God made to Abraham and his descendants concerning the mediator, who was to come into the world to deliver the children of Adam from the penalty and power of sin. They do not know the word of the God who never changes. They do not know the faithful one. God manifested another characteristic when he appeared to Moses in the fire that blazed in the bush. The characteristic is mercy. God is not only the Holy One and the Faithful One, but he is also the Merciful One. That is why God said to Moses concerning the people of Israel,
1: I have indeed seen the misery of my people in Egypt. I have heard them crying out because of their slave drivers, and I am concerned about their suffering. So I have come down to rescue them from the hand of the Egyptians, and to bring them up out of that land into a good and spacious land.
0: Why did God plan to liberate the people of Israel and lead them to a good land? Did the Israelites deserve God's mercy? Were they better than other nations? No, they were not. Why then did God purpose to deliver them and bless them so? Only because of his faithfulness and his mercy. As the scriptures say,
1: God heard their groaning, and he remembered his covenant with Abraham, with Isaac, and with Jacob. So God looked on the Israelites and had mercy on them.
0: Yes, God is the merciful one. Finally, there is one more aspect of God that we can observe in the story of the burning bush. We heard Moses ask God what his name is. Can the nature of the eternal God be described in a single name? This God who is so great and holy, faithful and merciful, this God whom man cannot see with his eyes, this God who created everything, sees everything, knows everything, and can do anything, what is his name? Some think God's name is simply God or Allah. Truly, God is God. However, God is not his name. God is who he is. I am a man, but man is not my name. Each of us has a name by which we are known. What is God's name? What answer did God give to Moses? Let us read it again. God said to Moses, I am who I am. This is what you are to say to the Israelites. I am has sent me to you. God also said to Moses, say to the Israelites, the Lord, the God of your fathers, the God of Abraham, the God of Isaac, and the God of Jacob, has sent me to you. This is my name forever. This translates into Hebrew as Yahweh and English as Lord. What is the name of God that describes his eternal nature? Did you hear it? It is the Lord. In the Holy Scriptures, the prophets ascribe to God hundreds and hundreds of names and titles, but this name, the Lord, is used more than any other, over 6,500 times. God is the Lord, the eternal I am, the one who was, who is, and who will exist forever. He is the eternal one. He has no beginning. He has no end. He has no limits. He has no equal. He is the one who exists by his own power. What he was yesterday and is today, he will be forever. He never changes. The Lord is his name. Listening friend, do you know the Lord? Do you recognize his holiness? Are you rejoicing in his faithfulness, in both his relationship with us and in keeping his covenants? Have you received his mercy? Do you believe his word? Have you entered into a close relationship with the God of Abraham, Isaac, and Jacob? Do you know the Lord who spoke to Moses from the burning bush? Thank you for listening. God willing, next time we will continue the story of Moses and see how God sent him to Pharaoh, the wicked king of Egypt. God bless you as you continue to ponder these words God spoke to Moses.
1: I am who I am. I am the Lord. This is my name forever.

0: 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Number one. Number one. Number one. Number
1: one. Number one. How do you do? Thanks for coming along. We think you'll be glad you did. You'll meet a man who, as a boy, was small for his age and felt the need to excel the others who towered above him. Before he stopped trying, he was looking down very literally on everyone. But even this was not the key to peace of mind. That came when, at last, his heart and mind and life were unshackled. From Chicago, crossroads of America, the Pacific Garden Mission presents Unshackled, the unique transcribed dramatic series that tells the true stories of real people. For almost 93 years, the old lighthouse has offered the open secret of a new life to the men and women of Chicago's streets. Now through Unshackled, it reaches out to you, right where you are, with the same secret of the same new life. It's reaching countless others worldwide, for these programs are now broadcast on every continent, reach almost every nation, and are translated and re-dramatized in several languages. This unparalleled outreach has come to be, as some of those who listen have made it their business to help as they are able, to make it possible for others to hear the program that makes you face yourself and think. A word about the Skyblazers. This team, which gave demonstrations of precision aerobatic maneuvers in formation before crowds all over Europe, was actually the parent organization to the famed Thunderbirds, who are well known in the United States. And the man who flew Century Series fighters in the slot position was the man whose story we have to tell. You'll hear it. The true story of Claire McCombs, right now on Unshackled.
2: I was born in Grand Rapids in 1926, and when I was 8, we moved to White Cloud. Must have been about then that I began to realize I was smaller than most of the others my age. At that age, it doesn't seem so very important. But when a boy reaches high school, these things began to, well, take on a little heavier thought. And I did what a great many shorter-than-average boys have done. I worked hard at the job of proving that I was as good as the big ones. I worked at it hard enough to earn my letter in track and football. And on the social side, I made very sure that I could drink right along with the others, too. I enlisted in the Air Force while I was still in high school and actually went in as an on-the-line trainee when I graduated in 1944. But that early start didn't last long. Late in 1945, I was a civilian again, went to work with an oil drilling crew. There were other jobs, but none of them really satisfied me. Then in August of 1949, I learned about a new policy announced by the Air Force. To me, who had by that time been married 3 years and had a 10-month-old son, it looked like a golden opportunity. I'm not sure Joan, my wife, realized just how much it was going to change our lives.
3: So, what does that mean, the aviation cadet program is being reopened to married men?
2: Well, it means that if I can pass the screening test, I can do what I wanted to do when I joined the Air Force in 1944. I can be a pilot.
3: Well, you sound as though that's the most important job in the world.
2: Well, it may not be the most important, but it's the thing I want to be doing more than any other job.
3: But, well, you really don't know so very much about it, do you?
2: Well, what I do know about it, I like. And besides, when you're flying a jet, you're 30,000 feet tall. Years later, I was going to find myself a great deal taller than 30,000 feet. Actually, of course, it wasn't the tallness that appealed to me. It was the idea of having full command of a multi-million-dollar jet airplane with what seemed like unlimited power. But I don't believe that either Joan or I had any real understanding of how much our lives were going to be affected. Travel, for one thing. My oldest son, Dale, was born in Michigan when his dad was still a civilian. But the others? Deborah was born in Mississippi. Diane, a year later, was born in Germany. and so was Douglas 2 years after that. Daniel was born in Formosa, and Darty, who was only a year old, in Tucson. The day in 1950 when I graduated and Joan pinned on my wings was the beginning of almost endless travels. For 3 years after graduation, I served as an instructor at three different bases in the United States. Then I was sent to the 36th Fighter Bomber Wing at Wittenberg, Germany. We were then equipped with F-86s. It was during my first months there that I had my first realization that there was more to life than flying jets.
4: Are you trying to tell me you're starting to be disillusioned with being an airplane driver?
2: I'm not sure. All I know is I don't feel all that gung-ho these days. I'm not certain it's the flying that I'm bothered about. Maybe I'm dissatisfied with myself.
4: Maybe you'd better have another drink.
2: That's another thing. From now on, I'm going to cut the bottle department down to a bare minimum. There's no future in it.
4: That's the truth. In fact, it's so true that I'm going to finish this one and go have dinner. Mac, you're an influence for good in an evil world.
2: My family was still back in the States, and a room in the bachelor officer's quarters is something like a hotel room. Gets so small, you have the urge to go out. One evening, I decided to kill a couple of hours at the Post Theater. On the way, I found myself doing some really serious thinking about myself. I began asking questions like, what am I going to do next year, and the year after that? And where am I really going? The questions really had nothing to do with here and now. My mind was reaching out toward eternity. Well, right about then, I made what was, for me, a very surprising decision. I would go and call on the chaplain. I imagine he was almost as surprised by that decision as I was.
5: You say you thought of coming to see me because you happened to think of Mr. Maltby?
2: That's right.
5: Well, just who is Mr. Maltby?
2: Oh, he was my scoutmaster, and also pastor of a church. Great outdoorsman, woodsman, great guy.
5: Uh-huh.
2: He used to talk about the importance of our relationship with God.
5: I see. And?
2: Well, I think the thing that's been bothering me lately is that there's something wrong between God and me.
5: Well, that's a very interesting theory, McCombs. If you're right about it, I suppose it does fall into my department, but let's check a few facts. First of all, have you ever been baptized?
2: Oh, sure. A year I was 12. It was done by that same minister, the scoutmaster.
5: Ah, well then, what are you worried about?
2: Well, I just told you. I think there's something wrong.
5: Between God and you, huh? Oh, forget it. You've been baptized. You're all right.
2: Well, that's easy to say, but I don't feel all right.
5: Well, feelings can be changed. I tell you what, why don't you take a bottle of wine and go down to Wittenberg and see the town. You'll feel better, and after your wife arrives, you'll settle down to normal.
2: That's your best advice.
5: Well, you might talk to the psychiatrist, of course.
2: Maybe so. I can tell you this, though. The answer is not in a bottle of wine. I've been drinking all my life, and this idea of mine is not going to go away with a drink or two.
5: Well, then you'd better go see that psychiatrist. Here's a Bible. Why don't you take it along?
2: Thanks. I will. I'd never paid much attention to the Bible up to that time, but now I began reading, really giving it my attention. And I came on some things that made a deep impression. One was in the 14th chapter of Romans. For it is written, as I live, saith the Lord, every knee shall bow to me, and every tongue shall confess to God. So then every one of us shall give account of himself to God. And then in 1 Corinthians, therefore, judge nothing before the time, until the Lord come, who will both bring to light the hidden things of darkness, and will make manifest the counsels of the hearts. I found that reading the Bible had a strange effect on me. I was attracted to it by the beauty of the language, by the penetration of the ideas, and by some of the promises I read. But I was also repelled by the fact that the Word of God spoke with too much authority. It penetrated my defense, left me with the realization that I was very far short of being the sort of man that God seemed to want. It crossed my mind that it might be a very good thing for me to go to church. Worship seemed to be in order. So on the following Sunday, I turned up at the chapel service on the base. As it happened, this was Communion Sunday. Along with others, I took the Lord's Supper. I think now that I must have expected something to happen as a result of that, some sort of magic that would straighten out my feeling of being on bad terms with God. Well, there was no magic. Nothing happened. I was greatly disappointed. Later, again on reading the Bible, I came on something I hadn't noticed before. Howbeit, the Most High dwelleth not in temples made with hands, as saith the prophet. Heaven is my throne, and earth is my footstool. What house will ye build me, saith the Lord? Or what is the place of my rest? Hath not my hand made all these things? It seemed very clear that the post chapel, though a very good building for its purpose, couldn't do anything to straighten out my relationship with God. As I read more, I discovered that I was supposed to be a temple, and I knew enough about myself to know that I was surely a very unsuitable temple. That book began to fascinate me more and more. Not only that, but I started talking about it to other people.
4: Did I hear you say what I think I heard you say?
2: Yeah. The more I read, the more I'm convinced that the most important thing a man can do is to get right with God.
4: That's what I thought you said. You sound like some of those signs along the highway back in the States.
2: Prepare to meet thy God, that sort of thing?
4: Exactly.
2: Well, it's important. Those signs have been right all along, but I didn't have the good sense to see it. And the real key to the whole thing seems to be Jesus.
4: I'll tell you something. Every time his name comes up, it makes me just a little uncomfortable. I don't really know why.
2: Well, he brings God pretty close to home. That may be part of the reason. I mean, we can take the idea of God because he seems remote.
4: Well, he is. You've been over 40,000 feet, haven't you? And did you ever see God?
2: No, and I don't expect to. Not at 10 times that altitude. But the remoteness isn't a question of distance. It's more in the mind. But when we meet this man Jesus, and he says, I and the Father are one, or ye have seen me, ye have seen the Father, this brings it all close. Uncomfortably close.
4: Maybe you're right. Wasn't it Ernest Gann who wrote about looking up the tailpipe of an 86 and seeing the flame glowing? And of how it was almost like an unauthorized peek at some holy thing?
2: I know the experience. That's something like what I mean. When we discover Jesus, we find we're standing too close to God for comfort. Another thing, Jesus is such a real man. He puts us to shame. If we could have his strength and gentleness and his unselfishness, we'd be completely changed, and so would everything around us. If I could be like that man, even a little, I think I'd be at peace with myself.
4: You're very serious, aren't you?
2: Very.
4: This Jesus is getting to you.
2: I think so. Question is, what do I do next? What do I do next? It seemed there was no one who could direct me. I read the New Testament through 5 times. When our squadron flew down to Tripoli for gunnery training over the Mediterranean, I tucked my Bible into the pack of my parachute. It was there when our airplanes took off.

0: Claire McCombs, as he flew down over the Mediterranean bound for Wheeler's Air Force Base at Tripoli, had no suspicion of what lay ahead of him. But it was to be the most significant event of his life. You'll learn about it in just a moment. Just now, though, here's Harry Saulnier, who is superintendent of Pacific Garden Mission. Harry, it's time to tell our friends about the upcoming 93rd anniversary rally. Really past time, because this year the rally is scheduled for the earliest date I can remember.
1: We think that's a very good thing, because we anticipate better weather, and we're hoping that many of our friends will be able to make the trip, even from distant places. Also, it will make the traveling easier for our 50 guest speakers.
0: You what? Oh, you've got to be kidding.
1: No, sir. We've asked 50 of our converts to come and give their testimonies. And this is going to be one of the most unusual rallies ever because of what we expect to be a tidal wave of testimony. Brief, in each case, but powerful.
0: And then, of course, there's music. What about that?
1: The Fellowship Band, directed by Bill Dillon, will play. And from Minneapolis are coming the Palermo brothers, Louie and Phil.
0: Great. And what time does all this happen?
1: Well, the music will begin at 2 in the afternoon. Then the rally proper will get rolling at 2:30. We hope most of our friends will plan to be there at 2 to be sure of finding seats. The place is the International Ballroom of the Conrad Hilton Hotel here in Chicago. The date is Sunday, October 18.
0: So, plan now to be with us for the 93rd anniversary rally of Pacific Garden Mission. Claire arrives safely at Tripoli, and his problem went right along with him. He thought perhaps another chaplain might provide a fresh slant. And it turned out he was right.
2: You've read all the way through the Gospel of John, haven't you?
3: 5 times.
2: Then go through it one more time. And take a pencil and mark the word believe every time you come across it.
3: Believe?
2: That's right. And you might ask yourself each time if the kind of belief it speaks of is the kind of belief you have.
3: We were living in tents out on the desert beyond the edge of the base. That night I sat down in my tent to go through the Gospel of John with a pencil, looking for the word believe. But as many as received him, to them gave he power to become the sons of God, even to them that believe on his name. Many believed in his name when they saw the miracles which he did. If I have told you earthly things, and ye believe not, how shall ye believe if I tell you of heavenly things? That whosoever believeth in him should not perish, but have eternal life. This business of believing was a puzzle. I knew that I believed in the reality of Jesus. I was convinced that he had lived. But this, it seemed, wasn't enough. Then in the 12th chapter, I came to a passage that had somehow never before made an impression. Except a corn of wheat fall into the ground and die, it abideth alone. But if it die, it bringeth forth much fruit. He that loveth his life shall lose it, and he that hateth his life in this world shall keep it unto life eternal. If any man serve me, let him follow me, and where I am, there shall also my servant be. That was it. This business of faith wasn't believing about, but trusting in. I remember I said to myself, you've been trusting yourself and hoping that God would go along. But you don't need a co-pilot or a partner. You need a Lord. I stumbled through the dark, avoiding tent ropes and other hazards all the way across the base to the chapel. It was dark and empty, but unlocked. There I knelt and prayed and said, Lord, here I am, heart, mind, and body. I want to trust only you and to live by faith. Now, it would be nice to report that lightning flashed and thunder crashed or that angels sang. Well, nothing of that sort happened externally. But change began to take place in me. When I got back to Germany, my wife, who had recently arrived from the States, discovered that something had been going on.
4: Read the Bible together? Well, it's different. Certainly once won't do us any harm.
3: I don't mean just once. I think we ought to read it every evening.
4: Well, all right, I guess.
3: Another thing, I think we both ought to stop smoking.
4: What?
3: Well, we both know it isn't good for us. You have a funny little cough, and I'll guarantee I'd be better off in the airplanes if I didn't smoke. You willing?
4: Well, look. Now, anyone who's really hooked on cigarettes would love to be unhooked, but I've got a funny little hunch it isn't going to be a very easy thing to do.
3: It isn't. You see, the first time it hit me that I shouldn't be smoking was when I read that I should glorify God in my body. I happened to be smoking a big Bavarian pipe at the time, and I said, Lord, maybe I can never control my taste for tobacco, but I can control my own hand, and by your grace, I'll not smoke.
4: Well, if we're forming a no-smoking pact, I guess I really don't have much choice.
3: John was right. It wasn't easy. And her good intentions didn't last long.
4: They certainly didn't. In fact, I decided about the whole business that receiving Christ was something that Claire needed. But I was fine without it. The Bible reading continued, though, and one evening, when we were in the Sermon on the Mount, we came to a passage I'd never heard.
3: For I say unto you that except your righteousness shall exceed the righteousness of the scribes and Pharisees, ye shall in no case enter into the kingdom of heaven. There. Now you read a little way.
4: All right. Here?
3: Mm-hmm.
4: Ye have heard that it was said by them of old time, thou shalt not kill, and whosoever shall kill shall be in danger of the judgment. But I say unto you that whoever is angry with his brother without a cause shall be in danger of the judgment. What does that mean, Claire?
3: Just what it says. To hate a person in your heart is the same thing as murder. Here, it says the same thing in another place, too.
4: Then, well, the thought is just as bad as the act? Why?
3: Well, Jesus said that all the worst crimes spring right out of the heart. In other words, the beginning of every bad act is in someone's mind. Here, listen. Whosoever hateth his brother is a murderer, and ye know that no murderer hath eternal life abiding in him.
4: Claire, do I look to you like a person who would carry hate around in my heart?
3: I don't think so.
4: Then, guess again. I just realized that for a long time I've been a... Well, the word is murderous. You aren't the only one who needs the Lord, Claire. I do, too.
3: Well, that made it a Christian household. And it was amazing what a difference it makes when Christ really is the head of the house. Also makes a difference, I learned, when it comes to military flying. I was testing one of our airplanes and was fairly close to Wittburg, letting down at about 400 knots, when I experienced a flameout. The jet engine was dead and seemed determined to stay that way. I pulled up to trade my speed for what altitude I could get, with the nose pointing for the airbase. When I reached it, still gliding as much as a jet fighter will glide, I had enough altitude left to make an overhead 360 approach. First, I was pretty bothered about the whole business, but then a promise came into my mind straight from the Bible and from Jesus himself. Peace I leave with you, my peace I give unto you. And with that, I felt a calmness that wasn't a bit like me. As my approach continued, I was sure of its being right, that I lowered the landing gear and then the flaps, and the landing was, in every way but one, altogether normal. The one difference, no power and no second guesses. But it all worked out so well that I was able to roll out on an exit ramp and coast all the way to the parking area. That sort of thing leads to a certain amount of kidding.
2: McCombs, you may be the worst grandstander in this squadron.
3: I don't understand you. Doesn't everybody do a pitch out and land?
2: Well, of course.
3: Gear down, flaps down, touchdown.
2: Well, but of a certainty.
3: You wouldn't want me leaving an expensive airplane out on the runway where it might be damaged.
2: Ah, perish the thought.
3: So here it is, safe and sound and properly parked. What are you calling me a grandstander for?
2: I'm sorry. Most unkind of me. But I'm curious about one thing. If you can do all that without power, what can you do for an encore?
3: There were a few encores at that. The time when my ailerons jammed, holding me in a tight spiral dive. Again, although I was tremendously concerned, there was an odd feeling of assurance. And that time, the Lord arranged for me to catch my parachute in the top of a tall evergreen so that I could reach the trunk easily, climb down, and pray. Well, at the end of 22 years in the Air Force, and after having an opportunity to lead some of my friends to the Lord, I retired to enroll in Bible school in Grand Rapids.
5: What about the flying? Keep your hand in it all?
3: Oh, yes, in a way. I'm running a school of missionary aviation for the Bible school.
5: Well, that's fine, but aren't you making quite a come down in the power department? I mean, from military jets to, say...
3: Say, 150 horsepower.
5: Well, as I say, quite a come down.
3: Not really. Best landing I ever made, remember, was with no man-made power at all, just the Lord's. If he wants me doing what I'm doing these days, that's fine with me. I trust him to lift me up lest I dash my foot against a stone.
6: Lieutenant Colonel Claire McCombs, United States Air Force retired, is a full-time servant of the Lord Jesus Christ. The skills he acquired through the years will be passed on to men who will use them to take the gospel to people in hidden jungle clearings. Now, you too may have the problem of trying to be the commander of your own life, and it won't work. But the same Lord who has taken over in Claire's life will do so in yours. 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

0: Revenge, they say, is sweet, and it is. When someone hurts you and you take revenge, in that instance, when we see them get what they deserve, it can be a wonderful thing. The problem is, the sweetness of revenge just doesn't last. Hi, I'm Bernie Dimet from ChristianityWorks.com. Have you bitten into a lemon lately and then sucked on it, bitter and sour mixed together with such potency that just the thought of it makes you wince, right? And that's exactly what people who constantly take revenge are like. Because here's what happens. The revenge never really placates your soul. Deep down, the injustice of what that person did to you bubbles away until you just can't contain the bitterness in your heart. That's why repaying evil with evil never works. Is there an alternative? Sure there is. Repaying evil with good. Yeah, I know, it sounds crazy. But there's something special that happens when we bless the one who's cursed us. God heals us on the inside. Just the way he does things. Over these last couple of weeks, we've been chatting on the program about your self-image, how you see yourself, because how you see yourself impacts everything, your whole life. And so this week, we're going to focus in on one particular issue. Well, it's not so much an issue, it's a global pandemic. It's called low self-esteem. And welcome to A Different Perspective as we kick off a brand new week talking about something that directly or indirectly affects each one of us. Low self-esteem is a disease in our society that's running at plague proportions. So, what do you think of yourself? And day to day, as you interact with the people around you, what does your inner voice tell you about you? We all have one, an inner voice, a secret self-image of who we are, how we compare, and ultimately, what we're worth. And depending on what that inner voice tells us about ourselves, well, we either enjoy our lives or we live with a crippling sense of inadequacy that somehow we can't share with anyone else. So let me ask you the question, as you weigh up how you see yourself, how comfortable are you with who you are? What score would you give yourself, say, on a scale of 0 to 10? I guess most of us have heard the Hans Christian Andersen story of the ugly duckling. You know, that little duck that was with all the other ducks, and he looked different, and he looked ugly. And later on when they grow up, it turns out there was a really good reason why he looked different, because he was a swan. My hunch is that there are actually lots of swans out there who still see themselves as an ugly duckling. For most people, our feelings about ourselves fluctuate up and down day to day. I mean, feelings are fickle. They do change. There is an impact on us when there are good things happening, and when there are bad things happening. And so, as we go through the ups and downs of life, we need something deeper, something that anchors our sense of self. That thing is called our self-esteem. And people with good self-esteem, they seem to be able to weather the ups and downs of life pretty well. But people with low self-esteem, to them, the ups and downs make all the difference in the world. Someone with low self-esteem constantly needs positive external experiences to prop up their self-image. So a person with low self-esteem relies on the things happening around them as to whether they feel good about themselves or not. Someone with high self-esteem has an inner voice that's positive, that's reassuring, that says nice things to us about who we are. Someone with low self-esteem has an inner voice that's like a harsh inner critic, that's constantly punishing them, that's belittling their accomplishments. Low self-esteem manifests itself in one of three different ways. Firstly, there's the imposter model. Some people with low self-esteem feel like they're imposters. They act happy and successful on the outside, but really, they're terrified of failure. They've got a constant mark of success and achievement on their face and the inner fear of being found out. And because there's such a gap between what they feel inside and what they put on the mask on their face, they feel like an imposter. That's one manifestation of low self-esteem. The second one is that of being a rebel. The rebel pretends that the opinions of others, particularly those who really should matter, like people who are quite senior, their boss, or someone that they love, they pretend that the opinions of those other people don't actually matter. They have a bold, brash exterior that really belies the underlying sense of inadequacy. And they need to prove that criticism doesn't hurt them. So this person is often very belligerent, and the last thing when we look at them that we would expect that is going on inside them is a real sense of inadequacy and low self-esteem, and often the rebel won't even admit it to themselves. The third model for someone with low self-esteem is the loser. The loser acts helpless and unable to cope. They need someone to come and rescue them, not just once or twice, but every day. The loser is a highly dependent person and very rarely takes responsibility for their own situation and condition in life. They have a sense of self-pity, a sense of indifference that shields them against taking any sense of responsibility. So there's the three basic models for low self-esteem: the imposter, the rebel, and the loser. Why is self-esteem such an important thing? Why are we spending a week on it here on this program? Well, it turns out that low self-esteem is a real cancer, a real malady in our society. Maybe you recognize the imposter or the rebel or the loser, either in yourself or in those around you. If you recognize them in yourself, I guess there's a bit of an uncomfortable feeling that we're actually sitting here and talking about it. But truly, if you recognize any of those models in you, even in part, I wonder whether today isn't the day to say, maybe that joker on the radio has a point. Maybe I'm struggling with issues around my self-esteem. Be honest. Really, is this you? Maybe you recognize some of those things in other people around you, people whom you watch and observe and listen to. And when you have relationships with people like that, it's like walking on eggshells because it's so easy to offend these people. They're so touchy. But this feeling of inadequacy, of low self-esteem, it's so deep. It's so real. It's so much a part of their lives. What they need from us is not our criticism, but our love. There are some deep consequences to low self-esteem. Anxiety, stress, loneliness. It's a private hell. The person with low self-esteem puts on a mask and they separate the person who they really are from everybody else. They feel that they can never be open and transparent and just be who they are. It often results in problems in friendships and relationships. Someone with low self-esteem will typically change jobs quite frequently because they cut off the people that they work with. They cut off people that they would have relationships with because they don't feel secure in relationships. It can seriously impact academic or job performance. Often, low self-esteem results in underachievement, vulnerability to addictions, and a whole range of different problems. And the really tough thing about it is that the more these problems occur, it's like a downward spiral. They're kind of self-reinforcing. The more they occur, the worse it gets. Why does this happen? Well, we understand a lot of what we understand about ourselves from what other people say and how other people react to us. And those other people's reactions and what they say is kind of like a social mirror. We look at what they say and we see ourselves reflected in what they say and think about us. Maybe you've grown up with a lack of encouragement. Maybe there's been strong competition between yourself and others. Maybe you only get valued if you win or if you're beautiful. So we can end up with a distorted image that gets written onto our hearts. Let me encourage you, if you have something like that going on in your life, admit it today and be determined to do something about it. But what? Most psychologists use a sort of a changing our own self-image, positive thinking, self-talk thing. But I truly believe that as we look in the world's mirror and we see our self-image, which is distorted because other people respond badly to us some days, I believe that the way to transform our self-image is to have a faith image and to look in God's mirror. If God is good, if God is a God of love and a God of grace and a God who sent his son Jesus, can't you and I rely on the image that we get from him? The Apostle Paul wrote this. He said, as we look at God, with our faces uncovered, and we see God's glory as though it's being reflected in a mirror, we're being transformed into the same image from one degree of glory to the next. This comes from God. It's like a gift from his Spirit. This speaks of healing. God wants us to come to him just as we are and to spend some time looking at him. All of a sudden, we discover that God is saying, look at me, really, truly, maybe for the very first time, gaze on me, feast on me, listen to what I think about you. God is a good and perfect God. And God is saying, let me transform you from glory to glory.
1: 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The distorted mirror that the world offers, or the mirror of God himself. 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I'm Bernie Diamond. Thanks for joining me today. And let's catch up again tomorrow, same time, as we take another good look at your self-esteem from a different perspective.
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1: 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Stand by for details. Wayne Lester was paroled from the Oregon State Penitentiary after serving 2 years on a robbery charge. When he returned to his home in Portland, he found his sister Sadie in the large living room that was bare except for a couple of suitcases and a small trunk upon which he was sitting. Wayne looked around the empty room, listened momentarily to the workman, and then turned to face his sister.
2: Guess I caused all this, Sadie.
3: I'm afraid you did, Wayne.
2: Why didn't you write and tell me?
3: I was afraid you wouldn't come back to me if I did.
2: If I'd known this had happened, I guess I wouldn't have. When did they foreclose on the place?
3: Day after Dad was buried. That was a month ago. They gave me 30 days to sell the furniture and get out.
2: Mm-hmm. And Dad spent everything he had to get me out of prison. Is that it?
3: Yes, Wayne. He did.
2: And it killed him. All on account of me.
3: Oh, don't say that, Wayne. You know Dad had a bad heart. It wasn't your fault.
2: Yes, it was. Maybe I better say it was Red Dunbar's fault. He's the one who got me into trouble.
3: Dad knew that. He said repeatedly that you'd never have gotten into trouble if it hadn't been for keeping Dad company. He was right, Wayne.
2: Well, sis, someday I'll square it with Dad, even if he is gone.
3: How do you mean?
2: I'll find Red Dunbar. When I do, I'll kill him for what he's caused.
3: Oh, that won't do any good. Oh, Wayne, you can make a man of yourself. All you need is a new start and a new environment.
2: What are you driving at?
3: DVDs.
2: What are they?
3: Steamship tickets.
2: Steamship tickets?
3: You and I are leaving Portland tonight for the Yukon Territory.
2: Holy smokes, sis. Have you gone crazy? Well, that's tough country up there.
3: Maybe it'll toughen us both up. I think we need it.
2: Need it? What do you mean?
3: Neither of us has ever done a day's work.
2: I've done plenty in the last 2 years. I never want to work like that again, sis, and I won't.
3: I think you will, then. You're discouraged now, but... well, maybe you'll feel different when you get to the Yukon.
0: When Sadie and her brother arrived at Dawson, she realized how inadequate her early training had been. She buried her pride, however, and took a job in the Bonanza restaurant. It was there that Sergeant Preston and his dog King came to know her. Sadie was usually cheerful and good-natured. But one day, Sergeant Preston noticed that she seemed worried.
4: Not getting homesick, are you, Sadie?
3: Sergeant, I have a little time to spare. We're not busy right now. Do you mind if I sit at your table for a few minutes?
4: Mind? Of course not. Please sit down.
3: I've been wanting to talk to someone about a problem I have. Perhaps you can help me.
4: I'm glad to do what I can.
3: It's about my brother. I don't have to explain to you, I'm sure.
4: I think I understand.
3: He hasn't done a day's work since we came to Dawson. Spends all his time in the Klondike gambling hall.
4: King and I see him at the tables every time we go through here on patrol. Why does he get the money to gamble so much, Sadie?
3: Sometimes he wins, sir.
4: He doesn't win all the time.
3: Oh, of course not. I let him have money now and then.
4: Oh?
3: But honestly, Sergeant, he pays back everything he borrowed when he gets a lucky streak. But gambling's no life for a decent man, Sergeant Preston.
4: I agree with him.
3: If only he'd get a job. Go to work to make his living. Isn't there some way to make him realize that gambling isn't right?
4: When a man gets gambling in his blood, it's hard for him to get it out, Sadie. I've known too many gamblers.
3: Wayne's young. He never gambled before we came up here.
4: Has he ever worked at anything?
3: For 2 years, just before we came here.
4: Oh? At what?
3: Labor. Hard labor.
4: He doesn't look it, but I take your word for it, Sadie.
3: He's strong and he's healthy. Hard work would do him good.
4: I don't know whether he'll be interested or not, but I just came back from Pelican Creek. They're making a few strikes up there. Not big ones, but big enough to make it worthwhile.
3: I hadn't heard about that.
4: Keep it to yourself for the time being, Sadie. Winter's coming on. I wouldn't want to start a rush up there at this time of the year.
3: But you said Wayne might be interested.
4: He can keep a secret, can't he?
3: Yes, he can. Then you want me to tell him about the Pelican Creek strike?
4: Only if he agrees to leave Dawson and go up there to work the creeks.
3: I see what you're

0: Believe it. Oh, thanks a million, Sergeant. I appreciate your trust.
1: Sadie Lester didn't send for her brother Wayne immediately. In fact, she bided her time for several days. Then one evening when Wayne came into the restaurant for supper, she could tell by his manner that his luck had not been good. This was confirmed when he looked at the bill for the meal.
2: You'll have to stick this check on the hook tonight, sis.
0: Broke?
2: Yeah. Sit down, will you?
0: Only for a minute, Wayne. I'm busy.
2: I hate to ask you, but I don't like to ask anyone else. How about letting me have some money? You'll get it back tomorrow.
0: Wayne, I've been waiting for this to happen.
2: What do you mean, sis?
0: I'll explain. Ever since we came up here, Wayne...
1: Sadie pulled no punches as she expressed her opinion of gamblers. Wayne stared at her in silence until she finished.
2: So I don't get the money, huh?
0: Not for gambling, you don't. I'll make you a proposition. Proposition I know you won't accept.
2: No? Let's hear
0: it. It involves work. Hard work.
2: Go on.
0: A new strike's been made. Up one of the creeks. I heard about it today.
2: Which one?
0: I promised to keep it a secret.
2: Who told you about it, sis?
0: I can't tell you that. But, Wayne...
2: Yeah?
0: You could get up there before word reaches Dawson in the spring. You could stake out a couple of claims.
2: Just a minute, sis. Hold on. You don't expect me to leave a hot stove to freeze up on one of the creeks, do you? The winter's coming on.
0: Frankly, I didn't expect you to. You're not man enough to do it. I just wanted to prove that to you. That's all.
2: Wait, sis, listen.
0: I don't want to listen, Wayne. I won't lend you the money for any more gambling.
2: A dog team and a grubstake takes money, a lot of money.
0: I know that.
2: Would you stake me?
0: You know I would.
2: I'll need at least $1,000.
0: You can have it.
2: All right, sis, I'll take you up on your proposition. Tell me where the strike's been made, and I'll go right out and buy the dogs and grub.
0: You buy the dogs and grub first. Here's the money. When you have your dog team and your outfit, I'll tell you. You can keep a secret long enough to get out of Dawson. You won't be running into anyone on the trail where I'm sent.
1: Wayne Lester hurried out of the Bonanza restaurant and joined the people milling along Dawson's brightly lighted main street. As he leaned forward against the sharp wind, Wayne saw only the moving feet of those ahead of him. It was several minutes before he realized that his eyes were following a pair of feet that moved along with a strange familiarity, and he glanced upward to see if he recognized the man ahead of him. But Wayne saw only the familiar parka of a bearded miner, which meant nothing to him. And he was about to stride abreast of the man for a closer look when...
3: Hey, Lester. Wayne Lester.
2: Yeah?
3: Where you been? You missed the biggest thing ever.
2: Well, how do you mean?
3: Down to Klondike Cafe. And Chicho hit the house for $20,000.
2: You mean he won $20,000?
3: Yeah, and he's still playing. If he's smart, he'll take what he hit him for and get out.
2: Yeah, that would be smart.
3: Thought you'd be interested. Sorry you weren't there to see it.
2: So long.
1: The informant hurried on down the street, spreading the news as he went. Wayne resumed his pace in the opposite direction, though his steps became more hurried as he neared the Klondike gambling hall. He forgot the man with the familiar footsteps. He forgot his intentions to buy dogs and supplies. One thing burned in his mind, to get back into the game in the Klondike gambling hall. If another man could raid the bank, Wayne could too. When he reached the table, the lucky Chichaco was pushing his pile of chips toward the dealer.
4: I'll cash in and quit for the night, dealer.
5: That's your privilege, mister. Let somebody else have your place.
6: I'll take a seat.
2: Deal me in for $1,000 worth of chips.
5: I'll get around to you, Wayne, just as soon as I pay off this Chichaco. Now, mister, start counting out those chips.
1: As the dealer opened the cash drawer and began to drone the monotonous count, Wayne saw two men, their hands concealed in the pockets of their parkas, approached the table cautiously. Suddenly, they whipped out revolvers, and a heavy voice, which came from directly behind him, and which he seemed to remember, said with steely coolness,
7: "All right, gents, get your hands up.
8: Hey, what is it?
7: Get them up and keep them up. Now, boys, move in and take the cash.
9: Nice, hey, come on, line up."
1: Wayne glanced at his own cash on the table, then at the mirror on the wall. The reflection of the same bearded man whose footsteps he had thought familiar. The eyes of the man behind his back met Wayne's eyes in the mirror, and the bearded face broke into a cruel grin of recognition. The face fooled Wayne no longer. It was Red Dunbar. Then, reflected in the mirror, Wayne saw Dunbar bringing a gun around to point at his back. He acted impulsively, throwing himself backward with a sudden violent effort that took Red Dunbar by surprise. Wayne sprawled to the floor as the bullet streaked past his head. He was on his feet with the agility of a cat.
5: Shoot out the light!
1: In the darkness, Red Dunbar and one of his companions made their escape. The other was found unconscious and captured when candles were lighted in the gambling room. Wayne found his money and Tad left it on the table. He stuffed it into his pocket and hurried into the street. We'll continue our story in just a moment. Now, listen carefully.
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1: Now to continue our story. The following morning, Sergeant Preston and King entered the Bonanza restaurant, and the Mountie was attired in a parka instead of the red-coated uniform which he usually wore when on duty in Dawson. Sadie Lester greeted them cheerfully, and then, noticing the parka, said,
8: "You're dressed for traveling. You must have found the trail of the men who tried to rob the Klondike last night."
9: "Not yet, Sadie, but I'm starting out to try and pick up their trail. The trail of the two who got away."
8: "Wayne told me there were 3 of them, and one was captured."
9: "That's right. According to witnesses, it was Wayne who upset the holdup. I wanted to talk to him about it."
8: "Upset the holdup? Why, Sergeant, you must be mistaken. Wayne wasn't in the Klondike at the time."
9: "He wasn't?"
8: "No. He heard about it while he was over at Pete Faraday's place, buying a dog team and supplies."
9: "Supplies and a dog team? For what?"
8: "You remember telling me about the strike that had been made up on the Pelican Creek?"
9: "Yes."
8: "Well, I told Wayne about it. And he agreed to go there and go to work if I would stake him. So last night I gave him money. He bought a team and supplies and started out."
9: "Are you sure he did that?"
8: "Sergeant Preston, I saw him. He came here soon after midnight with his sled and team. He said he was leaving at once for Pelican Creek. I asked him to wait until morning, but he said he didn't want anyone to see him leaving town."
9: "Why not?"
8: "You remember you said for me to keep it a secret. Wayne thought somebody might suspect what he was up to and it might start a stampede."
9: "Yes, I see."
8: "He didn't want me to, but I walked to the south edge of town with him when he started out."
9: "The south edge of town?"
8: "Yeah.
9: Pelican Creek's north of here."
8: "Oh, of course, but Wayne was being very cautious. He planned to circle the town."
9: "I see. By the way, Sadie."
8: "Yeah?"
9: "You and Wayne are from Oregon, aren't you?"
8: "Yes, we are."
9: "Did you ever know a man named Dunbar?"
8: "Red Dunbar?"
9: "Then you do know him."
8: "Yes. Yeah. Why?"
9: "He was the leader of the men who tried to rob the Klondike last night."
8: "Are you sure, Sergeant?"
9: "Yes. Witnesses have positively identified his photograph, which we have in the police files. He's grown a beard since coming north, but there's no doubt of his identity."
8: "Then that proves what I said a few moments ago."
9: "What's that?"
8: "Wayne was not in the Klondike when it was robbed."
9: "How does that prove it, Sadie?"
8: "Because Wayne has sworn that he would kill Red Dunbar on sight. Had he been in the Klondike at the time, he would have killed Red. Or been killed.
9: Why was he determined to kill Dunbar?
8: Wayne had a reason. A good reason. I'd rather not go into it, Sergeant.
9: Well, that's all right.
8: I only hope you'd get Dunbar. If Wayne knew he was in the Yukon, he'd not sleep until he'd run him down and killed him. I don't want my brother hung for murder.
9: I can understand that. Well, King, old fellow, we're going to pick up Dunbar's trail. We'd better get going.
1: For a few moments during his conversation with Sadie Lester, Sergeant Preston had been mystified. He knew from statements of witnesses that Wayne Lester had been in the Klondike gambling hall at the time of the attempted robbery. Why had Wayne traveled south? The Mountie found the answer on the trail. The crisp snow still retained the imprints made the night before. The marks of Wayne's sled and dogs were clearly discernible, and so were the footprints of two men going south. In places, overlapping marks told Sergeant Preston that Wayne had been following the others. In some way, he must have learned the direction taken by Dunbar and his companion. Sadie's brother was not headed for Pelican Creek. He obviously had no intention of going on a search for gold. Instead, Wayne Lester was on a manhunt. Red Dunbar and his companion traveled hard all day, putting many snow-packed miles between themselves and the city of Dawson. It was almost nightfall when they drew up in front of a cabin. Red opened the door and peered inside.
7: Well, Steve, just as I left it last spring.
10: What's the idea of shutting the door, Red? Let's get inside out of this wind.
7: No, not now, we don't. I'm taking no chances. If we are being trailed, I'll find it out and do something about it.
10: How?
7: Look over yonder, just behind the shack. See that creek?
10: Yeah.
7: Right now, it's frozen over.
10: Yeah, it's clear ice. Wind's kept it clear of snow.
7: That creek runs south in the direction we've been traveling for about 2 miles. Then it turns. If we keep going, we'll come right up to it. Anyone trailing us will see our footprints leave the ice. Then they'll lose our trail.
10: They won't know which way we've traveled,
7: That's
10: huh?
7: That's right. We'll hit the ice and follow the creek right back here to the shack.
10: Hey, ice savvy, Red.
7: If anyone's following us, we'll go right past the shack.
10: And we'll know it.
7: We'll know it. And if necessary, we can do something about it. Let's push on.
1: Red Dunbar and his companion continued on their way until they reached the frozen creek. In the meantime, Wayne had reached the cabin. He was cold and tired and decided to stop and rest before continuing along the trail of the men he sought. He was there when Red and Steve returned along the creek and stopped behind the lighted cabin.
7: Now listen, Steve. You leave the creek, circle a shack to the trail that goes by the front. When you get there, the dogs will start barking.
10: Yeah?
7: Whoever's inside the cabin will get outside to see what's making the dogs bark. That'll give me a chance to go in the back door without being spotted.
10: Oh, I get you, Red. You'll be waiting for him when he comes back into the cabin,
7: huh?
10: That's
7: it. Now get going.
10: Right.
1: Wayne Lester heard a commotion in front of the cabin.
2: What's the matter with those dogs? Go out there and have a look.
11: Quiet down, you! Quiet down! Shut up!
1: He looked around, but in the darkness could see nothing that might have disturbed the dogs.
11: Shut up, you noisy critters! What's the matter with you? Did you catch the son of a wolf or something? Now shut up!
7: Get him up!
2: Fred Dunbar.
7: That's right, Wayne. Your old friend from the States.
2: Where'd you come from?
7: Slipped in the back door while you were looking out the front. I reckon you're curious about what disturbed your dogs, eh?
2: Yeah.
7: Well, it's my friend Steve. It sounds like he's disturbing the dogs again. You don't know Steve, but you'll meet him right quick. Now, here he is now. Steve, this is Wayne Lester.
10: Yeah, I've heard of him.
7: Draw your gun and keep him covered, Steve.
2: You crooks, you...
7: Shut up! You think you could follow our trail and capture us and make a hero of yourself? I outsmarted you in the States, Wayne. And I'll outsmart you here.
2: What are you going to do, Dunbar?
7: Take your gun, maybe. Now, turn around and keep your hands up. There. That'll do. There.
10: Oh. What's the idea of slugging him, Red?
7: Why don't knock him cold, that's what. Take a look at him.
10: Hey, he's out like a light. Sure let him have it, Red.
7: Yeah. It's 30 below outside. Come on, pick up his feet. I'll lift his shoulders.
10: Don't get it, Red. Why don't you shoot him and be done with it?
7: Steve, the Mounties up here in the Yukon have a way of dealing fast with murders. I don't aim to be hung. Robbery, that's one thing. Murder's different.
10: Yeah, I know, but this...
7: We'll get this guy in his own sled. Start his dogs off down the trail. Before Wayne regains consciousness, he'll freeze to death.
10: No doubt of it, Red, but
7: it won't look like murder, and nobody can blame us for it.
12: It looked like he just plain froze.